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what shall we say about such wonderful things as these? If God is for us, who can ever be against us? Since he did not spare even his own son, but gave him up for us all, won't he also give us everything else? Who dares accuse us whom God has chosen for his own? No one, for God himself has given us right standing with himself. Who then will condemn us? No one, for Christ Jesus died for us and was raised to life for us, and he is sitting in the place of honor at God's right hand, pleading for us. Can anything ever separate us from Christ's love? Does it mean he no longer loves us if we have trouble or calamity or are persecuted or hungry or destitute or in danger or threatened with death? As the scriptures say, for your sake we are killed every day. We are being slaughtered like sheep. No, despite all these things, overwhelming victory is ours through Christ who loved us. And I am convinced that nothing can ever separate us from God's love. Neither death nor life, neither angels nor demons, neither our fears for today nor our worries about tomorrow, not even the powers of hell can separate us from God's love. No power in the sky above or in the earth below. Indeed, nothing in all creation will ever be able to separate us from the love of God that is revealed in Christ Jesus our Lord.

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Psalm chapter 100, a psalm of thanksgiving. Shout with joy to the Lord, all the earth. Worship the Lord with gladness. Come before him singing with joy. Acknowledge that the Lord is God. He made us and we are his.

God's way is perfect. All the Lord's promises prove true. He is a shield for all who look to him for protection. For who is God except the Lord? Who but our God is a solid rock? God is my strong fortress, and he makes my way perfect. 2 Samuel 22, verses 31 through 33.

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0: Then Jesus went out to the lake shore again and taught the crowds that were coming to him. As he walked along, he saw Levi, son of Alphaeus, sitting at his tax collector's booth.
1: Follow me and be my disciple,
0: Jesus said to him. So Levi got up and followed him. Later, Levi invited Jesus and his disciples to his home as dinner guests, along with many tax collectors and other disreputable sinners. There were many people of this kind among Jesus' followers. But when the teachers of religious law, who were Pharisees, saw him eating with tax collectors and other sinners, they asked his disciples,
2: "Why does he eat with such scum?"
0: When Jesus heard this, he told them,
1: "Healthy people don't need a doctor. Sick people do.

May the God of hope fill you with all joy and peace as you trust in Him, so that you may overflow with hope by the power of the Holy Spirit. Romans 15, verse 13.

I have set the Lord always before me. Because he is at my right hand, I shall not be shaken. 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My flesh also dwells secure. Psalm 16:8-9.

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Then Jesus said to the Jews who had believed him, "If you continue in my word, you really are my disciples. You will know the truth, and the truth will set you free." "We're descendants of Abraham," they answered him, "and we've never been enslaved to anyone. How can you say you will become free?" Jesus responded, "Truly I tell you, everyone who commits sin is a slave of sin. A slave does not remain in the household forever, but a son does remain forever. So if the Son sets you free, you really will be free." John 8:31-36.

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I wait quietly before God, for my victory comes from Him. 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Psalm 62, verses 1 through 2.

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Good and upright is the Lord. 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He leads the humble in what is right and teaches the humble his way. All the paths of the Lord are steadfast love and faithfulness for those who keep his covenant and his testimonies. 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

I'm only here for a minute and I want to make it count before time runs out. While I'm here, I want to be present, available and able to avail, to live with palms face up among closed fists, to spread hope in a world where it is hard to exist. I'm not here to prove I am right, but to love the person to my left and right, to do the small things that matter with humility and sincerity, like inviting people to the table, to come forward toward a forever, to connect to the depth of what it means to be forgiven and free, standing to see that all of this is from and for all of you. When Jesus said, "Follow me," he never said it would be easy, but he also never sent us alone. And I know in all of this, I am not alone. We go together. Can you hear the sound of steps multiplying, 1,000 strong to continue moving the hope of forever along? I'm only here for a minute, and I want to make it count.

I am not ashamed of the gospel of Christ, for it's the power of God unto salvation for those who believe. Romans 1:16.

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Your unfailing love, O Lord, is as vast as the heavens. Your faithfulness reaches beyond the clouds. Your righteousness is like the mighty mountains, your justice like the ocean depths. You care for people and animals alike, O Lord. How precious is your unfailing love, O God. All humanity finds shelter in the shadow of your wings. You feed them from the abundance of your own house, letting them drink from your river of delights. For you are the fountain of life, the light by which we see. Psalm 36, verses 5 through

think, the big mistake everybody makes is they always think there's going to be a tomorrow. Everybody always thinks, you know, if things are bad today, if you just live long enough, everything will be fine. And sometimes that's true. Sometimes things get worse. I mean, like, you know, look at the history of the world. Things have not, in fact, got better. As a matter of fact, it's looking pretty grim. A lot of people just want to wring their hands, you know, and say, oh my God, what are we going to do? You know, everything's getting so bad. People are so lonely. People are doing desperate things. You know, racism is a big deal still. You know, now there's terrorism. You know, you add terrorism to racism, you got real problems. You got people wanting to kill each other in Asia and in America and everywhere. And everybody says, you know, what can I do? You know, people get really depressed, you know, because they think there's nothing they can do about it. And maybe there's nothing you can do about the people in Afghanistan. I don't know. Maybe there's nothing you can do about the situation in Poland. But the real tragedy is that most people don't know anything about the situation that they got just in their immediate proximity. I think it all comes back to a lack of faith. And I think we want a cheap God. I think we want a God who is easy to follow, who is easy to believe in, and easy to set aside whenever we're ready to do that. And then when we have to live with the results of that kind of a faith, we don't like him so much. Because if you don't believe he's really there, then you can't believe he can really change things.

0: don't let no insurance be an obstacle for early detection, especially with breast cancer. Early detection is very, very important. I'm Rebecca White, family nurse practitioner at Aslan Health. The Minnesota SAGE program is to assist low-income, uninsured women to undergo cancer screening. When cancer is found at a localized level, 5-year survival rate is 99%. But if it went other places in the body, the 5-year survival rate is 22%.
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2: Have you resisted temptation to the point of shedding blood? Have you endured persecution to the point of giving up? Do you even recognize that there's a battle raging strong over your thoughts and over your purity, and this battle will last your entire life long?

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There was no cancer invading bodies. There was no strife. But sin cut the cord of humanity's life.

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died for everyone so that those who receive his new life will no longer live for themselves. Instead, they will live for Christ, who died and was raised for them. So we have stopped evaluating others from a human point of view. At one time, we thought of Christ merely from a human point of view. How differently we know him now. This means that anyone who belongs to Christ has become a new person. The old life is gone, a new life has begun. 2 Corinthians 5, verse 15 to 17.

0: We put our hope in the Lord. 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Psalm 33, verses 20 through 22.
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0: Welcome to Searchlight, a survey through Scripture with Pastor John Corson. It is our desire to bring you a systematic study of the entire Bible, chapter by chapter, book by book. Here on Searchlight, we have been looking at a very fascinating and revolutionary and practical truth. And that truth is that every problem that we face has the same answer. That's right. The answer to every single one of our problems is the same thing. And that answer is Jesus Christ and Him crucified. Now, that may sound like some intangible theological ideal, but it's not. It is extremely practical. In our recent programs, we have already listed many examples of problems that are solved by Jesus Christ and Him crucified. As we join our teaching today, we are continuing that list. With our teaching, here now is Pastor John.
1: Jesus said this, if you lose your life, Luke chapter 9 goes on to say, if you'll do it, if you'll take up your cross and die to yourself, if you'll lose your life for my sake, man, you'll find it. But if you try and keep your life, you'll lose it. Tell people this, precious people, when they're struggling with depression, when they're fighting the blues, when they're feeling down, it's because they're living for themselves. And if they will take up the cross and say, who can I help out today? Who can I go pray for or share with? Or whose lawn can I mow this afternoon? What can I do to get my eyes off myself and die to my situation? They will find life. It's the cross, you see. You've heard me say it before, but it's so true. 10 steps to overcoming depression. Number one, do something for somebody else. Number two, repeat it 9 times. It's very simple. That's what Jesus said, deny yourself. You might say, well, my problem isn't depression, John. I'm basically a pretty happy person. My problem isn't depression or addiction. My problem is, quite frankly, I'm just bitter over a situation that took place a year ago or 10 or 20. Somebody, man, just embittered me. Or some situation has caused a real sour taste in my mouth internally or spiritually. What do you do? Turn them to Exodus 15 when you hear that problem. Talk about bitter. The people of Israel in Exodus chapter 15. They were going through the wilderness. It was hot. The sun was beating down on them. You can relate to that perhaps. Their mouth was dry. Their lips were parched. Their skin, no doubt, peeling. They hadn't had water for 3 days there in the desert region. 3 million traveling in a great hot region, thirsting intensely. Somebody cried out, water ahead! Wow, can you imagine the scene? Telling 3 million thirsty people there's water ahead. And sure enough, they ran for that pool that was there. And they dove in and they drunk deeply. And oh, ho, ho, ho. And then they spit it out. The water was bitter, poisonous. And they were ticked. And they turned to Moses, their leader, poor Moses, and says, man, what have you done now? You're leading us here, and we come to a pool that we thought would be refreshing and fulfilling and satisfying, and we find it bitter. Ever dive into a relationship, gals, guys, you thought was going to be fulfilling and refreshing? You go out with him, go out with her for a week or two or three or a month or a year, and you end up saying, bitter. Bitter. Bitter waters. And they called the name of that place Marah, which means bitterness. And every one of us in our journey through this wilderness will come to Marah, either today or tomorrow. But every one of us will eventually come to Marah, where it's bitter. Now, what did Moses do? He called upon the Lord. Listen, it's a great story. Take him there, show him this. And it says, the Lord showed Moses a book on psychology. No. Told the people to sit down before an empty chair and talk to the person they're bitter at, even though he or she's not there. No. To write a letter and express their anger at their leaders for leading them to the pool of bitter water. No. All that stuff you can shine on, folks. That's all man's methodologies. Endless counseling sessions and writing letters and talking to empty chairs and play acting. Hey, for the world, that's fine. They know no other way. They have no other recourse, perhaps. But for you who are believers, and if you're talking to a person who is a Christian, you tell them, listen, what does the Bible say? Moses called upon the Lord, and it says the Lord showed him a tree. And the Lord said, cast that tree that's been there all the time, Moses. The Lord didn't invent it suddenly or make it appear miraculously. It had been there all the time. Take that tree, cast it in those waters. And what happened? When he cast the tree into the waters, it says, the waters became sweet. I like that. Sweet. The tree, of course, in the Bible is always a picture of the cross in every instance. In Bible typology, what do? That boyfriend that dumped you, that wife that left you, that boss that fired you, that business partner that stuck you, when you feel so bitter inside and you perhaps have right to humanly, what do? If you keep on being bitter, it's going to eat at you. It'll do you in. It'll wipe you out. The solution is so simple. The cross. What do you mean the cross? The tree. What do you mean the tree? The sin that bugs me that that person did to me, I want to say justice. Somebody's got to teach him or her or them a lesson. Jesus says, look to the tree, John. I died for that very sin which you're so upset about. That very sin which he did or she did or they did, I died for that sin. I suffered on the cross. Are you saying that that's not sufficient? Are you saying that that's not enough? Take him to the book of Philemon, that little postcard of an epistle on the back of the New Testament. Philemon, he was a rich guy, converted to Christ by Paul the Apostle. He had a slave, though, that ran away named Onesimus. This slave ran away from Philemon and ripped him off in the process, ripped him off financially. What happened then? Onesimus, running away from Philemon, finds himself apprehended, arrested, cast into prison in Rome. Guess who his cellmate was? Paul, who was also in jail at that time. Onesimus didn't have a prayer. Paul, of course, leads him to the Lord and finds out that he's Philemon's slave. And when Onesimus is about to be released, Paul says, take this little letter with you. And Paul says in this little letter, Philemon, my good friend, if Onesimus has wronged you or owes you anything, charge it, what? To my account. Great story. Like Paul's going to say, okay, that'll be $75, or pardon me, Philemon's going to say $75, Paul, and 28 cents you owe me while you're in jail. The one who led me to Jesus, the one who's living full on for the gospel. Of course Philemon's not going to say that. And the point is this. Jesus would say to you, if she has wronged you or if he owes you anything, charge it to my account. Jesus would say, as you see him hanging in there on the tree. You can't be bitter. It's impossible to be bitter if you see the cross. If you understand the price was paid, that sin which bugs you so much, which I'm so irritated by, was truly paid for on the cross. Take him to the cross. Jesus Christ and him crucified. Bitterness. Well, it's not just bitterness specifically, John. I just don't like people generally. I just have a hard time with people. And they'll come to you and they'll come to me with those kinds of sentiments. Maybe not that specific or that honest, but they'll be saying, I just have a hard time loving people. You know what the key is? Jesus Christ and him crucified. How so? Take him to Mark chapter 8. It's simple. Mark chapter 8, what happens there? Jesus there at Bethsaida takes a guy who was blind and couldn't see, spits in his eyes and touches him. And the man opens his eyes and he sees Jesus. He can see Jesus okay. But then he looks around and he sees other people and he says, I see men, but they're like trees walking. That's what happens when Jesus encounters a man who was born blind, you and me, any person. He touches us and we see him. We're converted. We're born again. We see him. But then what happens? Oftentimes, although I see Jesus clearly, the people around, they're like trees. They stump me. I want to cut them down. I don't like him. I don't like them. Or I'm insecure about this person. Or I'm jealous of that person. So I'll subtly start cutting them down. Might be in humor. It might be prefaced by, oh, they're really great, but. Watch out for the big but. When that comes in, the buts. Man, I always go, here it comes. Or here it goes if I'm doing it. Here comes the cut. And sure enough, a little joke and a little innuendo, a little tidbit of news to cut somebody down. Why? You see, Jesus, I know that. That person you're counseling with, I know they see the Lord, but people they see as trees. Gotta chop them down. Gotta make them leave. Whatever it might be. So what happened? Listen. Jesus then, it says, took him and lifted his eyes unto heaven, lifted his eyes higher. And then it says he saw all men clearly. What do you do with people who don't like folks, who are cutting down others? Very simple. You let them see the tree. You let them lift their eyes higher and see Jesus in love with that person that they're putting down, that they're making fun of, that they're finding fault with. Let them see Jesus. Say, hey, you know what? Say it if you can. Pray it. You certainly should. Be aware of it. And that is this. Jesus is madly in love with that person that you're just kind of seeing as a tree. See Jesus hanging in there for them. And when they see it, man, they'll see people clearly. They'll see them clearly. They'll suddenly see people have great value, should not be tampered with, should not be cut down, made fun of. They'll see, wow, I have no right to set my axe, my cutting words against any person once they see Calvary clearly. What about marriage? People say, well, it's not people in general. It's my husband. It's my spouse. It's my wife, whatever it might be. It's marriage. I just don't know how to put together a good marriage. What should I do? Listen, the key is not seminaring. The key is Calvary. Jesus Christ and him crucified, you see. How so, John? Very simple. Husbands, love your wives as Christ loved the church and gave himself for it, Ephesians 5 tells us. Tell that to folks. It's just dying, hubby. It's dying to your dreams, to my desires, to our wishes, and taking into consideration our wife's welfare and well-being. It's just dying. Give it up. Let it go. Lay it down. What does she want? What does she need? You are told, hubby, to die, even as Christ gave himself for you and gave himself for me. We are to die now. And the wives say, amen. It's funny the stages of marriage goes through. The first year, the wife coughs and husband says, oh, my, I'm taking you to the hospital immediately. Second year, she coughs again. I'm going to call the doctor to come over here and make a house call, you see. Third year, she coughs. Listen, go to bed now. I'm going to bring you some cough syrup. No need to call the doctor. So you go from taking her to the hospital to calling for a doctor to giving her some aspirin, cough syrup. Fourth year, honey, you need to lay down after the dishes get done. Fifth year, honey, would you quit coughing? You sound like a seal. sixth year, if you don't quit that coughing, I'm going to get sick too, you see. And things degenerate oftentimes as the years go on. Why? Because husbands stop loving their wives the way Christ loved the church. We fail at that. We give up on that. We start saying, well, she can take care of herself, or what's she doing for me? The scripture says, hubby, the key is you die to self. But I don't like her, you say. I don't like the woman she is, or I don't like what she's doing or how she's behaving. Guess what Paul declares in 1 Corinthians? He says there in chapter 11 that the woman is the glory or the outshining of the man. It means this: she is the reflection of the husband. So if you don't like your wife, guess what the real problem is? You. You see, she is just a reflection of you spiritually, in reality. So if you're having a hard time with your wife, the problem is you, hubby. And he reminds me of this article yesterday from Ithaca, New York. A man bit off the tip of a police officer's nose when the officer intervened in a domestic dispute. Officer Jay Volkenberg and Don Baker attempted to arrest Ishka Alpern on charges of assaulting his wife. Police said this man, Alpern, then gorged Officer Baker's eyes and tried to grab his revolver, and then he bit the other officer on the arm and the nose. Volkenberg, the other officer, was sent to Tompkins Community Hospital to repair the end of his nose, which was severed during the scuffle, police said. He is now in satisfactory condition. You may think, John, you're involving yourself right now in our domestic stuff. You're getting a little bit nosy. I'll tell you the solution. Fellow ministers, precious brothers, sisters, Applegators, the solution is so simple. When people go through marriage problems, you just say, here's what the Bible says, the cross. Hubby, you die to self. You die. That's it. But I need more extensive count. Nope. Just die. Husbands, love your wives as Christ loved the church and gave himself for her. You just give yourself fully and totally and wholeheartedly and sacrificially and completely to your wife as Christ did for you. And watch what happens in your marriage. That's too simple. Try it and see what happens. Try it for a week or a month. Husband, just give yourself fully, dying to self, in serving your wife redemptively. Watch what happens to your marriage. It's incredible. Paul said, one thing I preach, Jesus Christ and the cross, him crucified. Finally, and we'll do the rest, part three, next Sunday. What about parenting? My problem isn't so much people generally, or even my spouse particularly. I just have a difficulty parenting. What do? You take them to John chapter 19 when they tell me or you about their problem parenting. These kids, they just don't relate to me. They might be stepkids. They might be foster kids. They might be your own rebellious kids. What do? Very simple. The one instance where we see family bonding take place, again, wasn't in a therapist's office. It was at the foot of the cross. What happened? Why, there in John chapter 19, Jesus Christ, folks, pinned to the tree, looked down and saw his mother and saw the one disciple that was there at the cross. The others had all ran away. This disciple was John. And he said, as he hung there on the tree, he said, woman, mother, behold thy son, signifying John. And then he said to John, John, behold thy mother. As he was dying and bleeding and suffering, as their hearts were moved and touch and breaking, they heard from him as he hung on the tree, I'm establishing this relationship right now. And from that time on, the apostle John took Mary in as sort of an adopted mother, took care of her. And Mary stayed with John and was cared for by John until the time she died. The bonding took place immediately, permanently, effectively. Where? Not on a vacation or in an encounter session. But at the foot of the tree, let me ask you this, mom and dad. Let me ask you this, parents, step-parents, foster parents, grandparents, whoever you might be. How long has it been since you've gone to the tree with your kids, had communion with them, took them to a service and kneeled beside them with the Lord's blood and his body in hand? More impacting than any vacation, more important than any talk session, will be when you gather your kids around the tree, Calvary. There'll be a bonding and a binding that is unlike any other. It happens. Even little guys, when you talk to people, you know, you talk to these little guys, you have devotions with them. It's special what happens. They get it. They understand. They're touched deeply by the stories of Calvary, by the work of the cross, by Jesus's love for them, and how you and them both need his forgiveness, and how you and them both receive his salvation. It's fabulous. Story is told of the Sunday school teacher who was teaching about sin, problems of sin, destruction from sin, and used as a illustration the story of Sodom and Gomorrah. And this teacher said, and the Lord told Sodom to take his wife and flee. Finish the story. Kids were all listening to this incredible story of the wife turning into a pillar of salt and so forth. At the end of the lesson, the teacher said, any questions? One little boy raised his hand and said, yeah, what happened to the flea? To take your wife and flee? Okay. I was going to end on that, but I don't think I will. Kids, teenagers, young adults, whoever they might be, are impacted and touched when they realize the destruction that they deserve and that you deserve, your whole family, because of sin, but the salvation that is found at the foot of Calvary. Celebrate it. Do it. Maybe even this evening. And you'll find a bonding that's unlike anything the world can even begin to offer. Well, we'll go on from there next week as we look at other issues and problems that people bring up to you and to me, and how you'll always know what the answer is. It's Calvary. Jesus crucified on the tree.
0: That's it. Jesus Christ and him crucified. That is the solution to all of our problems. And to further illustrate that, we will continue the list of problems in our next study. 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

were slaves to sin, you were free from the obligation to do right. What was the result? You are now ashamed of the things you used to do, things that end in eternal doom. But now you are free from the power of sin and have become slaves of God. Now you do those things that lead to holiness and result in eternal life. For the wages of sin is death, but the free gift of God is eternal life through Christ Jesus our Lord.

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For it is by grace you have been saved through faith. And this not from yourselves, it is the gift of God. Not by works, so that no one can boast. For we are God's workmanship, created in Christ Jesus to do good works, which God prepared in advance for us to do. Ephesians 2:8-10.

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1: I waited patiently for the Lord to help me, and He turned to me and heard my cry. 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He has given me a new song to sing, a hymn of praise to our God. 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

What shall we say about such wonderful things as these? If God is for us, who can ever be against us? Since he did not spare even his own son, but gave him up for us all, won't he also give us everything else? Who dares accuse us whom God has chosen for his own? No one. For God himself has given us right standing with himself. Who then will condemn us? No one. For Christ Jesus died for us and was raised to life for us. And he is sitting in the place of honor at God's right hand, pleading for us. Can anything ever separate us from Christ's love? Does it mean he no longer loves us if we have trouble or calamity or are persecuted or hungry or destitute or in danger or threatened with death? As the scriptures say, for your sake we are killed every day. We are being slaughtered like sheep. No. Despite all these things, overwhelming victory is ours through Christ who loved us. And I am convinced that nothing can ever separate us from God's love. Neither death nor life, neither angels nor demons, neither our fears for today nor our worries about tomorrow, not even the powers of hell can separate us from God's love. No power in the sky above or in the earth below. Indeed, nothing in all creation will ever be able to separate us from the love of God that is revealed in Christ Jesus, our Lord.

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out the night. Going between all armies, midst the blood and strife.

Psalm chapter 100, a psalm of thanksgiving. Shout with joy to the Lord, all the earth. Worship the Lord with gladness. Come before him singing with joy. Acknowledge that the Lord is God. He made us and we are his. We are

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You have loosed my sackcloth and clothed me with gladness, that my glory may sing your praise and not be silent. O Lord my God, I will give thanks to you forever. Psalm 30:11-12.

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1: It's time to hop on the Bible bus with Dr. J. Vernon McGee in this morning's broadcast of Through the Bible.

0: probably don't need to ask this, but have you ever lain awake at night, staring at the ceiling, wondering how you're going to make ends meet? Maybe an unexpected bill showed up. Maybe work slowed down. Maybe something shifted in your family, your health, or your future. And now anxiety is whispering in the dark. Well, maybe the better question isn't if you've experienced that kind of worry, but when was the last time? Welcome to Through the Bible. I'm Steve Schwetz. And if you know that middle of the night anxiety, let me tell you two things right up front. Number one, you're not alone. And two, there is an answer. Not my answer, not a financial strategy, but counsel straight from the lips of Jesus. In Matthew chapter 6, he addresses the age-old fear of not having enough. As the Bible Bus continues our five-year journey through the whole Word of God, Dr. J. Vernon McGee shows us what our Lord says about worry and how Christians can rest even in uncertain times. Now, as we settle in, I want to share two letters that remind us how God's Word meets people right where they are. First, here's a note from Mike, a long-haul truck driver. I've been listening to you since 1989. Thanks to God for your app, I listen every day now. When you drive a truck, you can't get the same radio program each day, so the app helps so much. I love the interaction with your listeners and their testimonies, and I'm very grateful to be able to help with the cost of maintaining the Bible Bus. Keep up the good work. Well, thanks for your support, Mike. And as you drive, know that with your help, we're reaching areas just like the ones that you pass through as you drive your truck. And then from halfway around the world, we received a story from Mufei in Vietnam. I cannot read. Even though I believed in God, I did not understand very much about him. But by listening to Bible teaching every day, I slowly began to understand who God is and what he teaches. Before I became a Christian, I listened only to teachings about spirits. My thoughts were negative and my words were harsh. I often scolded my husband and children. I complained about everything, even the weather and our crops. But through your programs, I began to understand God's word more clearly. I prayed and asked God to change my thoughts, my words, and my actions. I learned that everything around me, my family, my relatives, our crops, the rain and the sunshine, are blessings from God. Now, my words have changed. Instead of complaining, I thank and praise God. Today, I am much happier than before. I thank God for bringing me out of darkness into his light and for giving me so many blessings. Well, isn't that what Jesus is talking about in Matthew 6? A change of perspective, moving from anxiety and complaint to trust and gratitude. Let's pray. Heavenly Father, teach us the truth that you've hidden within your word and replace our worry with trust and grow our faith. In Jesus' name, amen. Now here's our study of Matthew 6 on Through the Bible with Dr. J. Vernon McGee.
1: Now we return back today to the study and the Sermon on the Mount. We come to the 7th chapter. But I said last time that I'd have a further word to say relative to these material things that were mentioned last time, like money and material things, the relationship of a believer to those things. Now, a great many people think that money is something that ought never to be discussed in the church. We just should talk about spiritual things. Well, the Lord Jesus certainly had a great deal to say about it. Now, the Sermon on the Mount has a very definite interpretation as it relates to the coming kingdom. The king is putting down here his manifesto. Well, now, since the king is our Lord, he's our Savior, then what he says, we ought to listen to it. Now, it doesn't mean that you can make this your religion in the sense that you don't need a Savior and you can keep it. You could never measure up to it apart from his strength. Now, I suppose that as he's shown these externalities, that they are important, but that unless they're done in the right way, they become meaningless. And we see the relationships of the citizen of the kingdom of heaven actually to God here. And it's revealed in these external acts of righteousness. We've seen it had to do with alms. Giving of alms. Don't do it publicly. Don't do it for display. It's a relationship between you and God and expresses that relationship. And the same is true of prayer. Actually, the most effective prayer is when you enter into your closet. Pray privately. I'm not much for public prayer meetings, by the way, because of the fact the deadest service in any church today is a prayer meeting. You can't have anything deader than that. I used to try to build them up, and I've soon discovered that If you have 50 dead saints praying, you don't improve it by getting 100 dead saints. You still have a pretty dead prayer meeting. What we need is a great deal more private prayer of that type of thing, and it should be done between a person and God. Now we have also fasting. It's put on the same kind of basis. Fasting has a value. I'm convinced of that, but not publicly. It should be a private, personal matter between the soul and God. And then money is a real test of your relationship to God. You see, money can become your God. The almighty dollar is the God of many today. And covetousness is called idolatry, you recall by Paul. Therefore, we're not to attempt to put treasure on earth, but you actually can put money in the Lord's work, and by doing it, and if it is the Lord's work and is used for the propagation of the gospel to get the word of God out, then, my friend, it can be translated or transferred to heaven. It becomes legal tender in heaven, and that's where we gather treasures in heaven. And now he mentions this matter of the material things, our relationship to the material things. Listen to him again as I go over this. He says, "Behold the fowls of the air," verse 26, "they sow not, neither do they reap, nor gather into barns, yet your heavenly Father feedeth them. Are ye not much better than they?" Now, don't misunderstand. A great many people misunderstand. Actually, the birds of the air, they can't sow. They can't reap, and they can't gather into barns, but you and I can. But we are to do that with the same abandon that the little bird has. The little bird's trusting God to take care of him, and we ought to do that. That doesn't mean that we should not exercise judgment, because he's given us that judgment. And a Christian asked me, said, "You think a Christian ought to have insurance?" Sure ought to. That's one of the means that you have today. And the important thing is that we are not to go through this life with these things becoming a burden to us. For instance, verse 28, "And why take ye thought of raiment?" Just think of the style shows. Think of today the dress of both men and women, the time that is consumed. I'm sure that all of you have had the experience of your wife saying, "Now I can't go, I don't have a dress." And maybe you've said, "Well, I certainly can't go to this affair. I just don't have the right kind of a suit or necktie to wear." Well, consider the lilies of the field, how they grow. They toil not, neither do they spin. Well, they can't toil or spin, and yet God takes care of them. You toil and you spin, but don't let it become the burden to you. Of course, a Christian ought to dress as stylishly as they possibly can, and ought to dress nicely. I think to be sloven in dress and to be sloven in our actions is really not honoring to God. And our Lord said, just look at the flower. Look what God does for it. God, I think, wants us to use color and be beautiful, as pretty as we can. Some of us don't have much to work with to begin with, but we ought to do the best we can with what we've got and look the best, because he said concerning these, "Consider the lilies. And yet I say unto you that even Solomon in all of his glory was not arrayed like one of these." Now, God's able to clothe the grass of the field. Today it is, tomorrow it's gone. He's able to take care of you. So this idea of being overly anxious about the things of the world, may I say, this ought not to be our goal in life. We ought to put the, "Seek ye first the kingdom of God and his righteousness." And then, as he takes care of the flowers and the birds, he'd take care of you. But the thing to do is put him first. "Take therefore no thought," no anxious thought, "for the morrow. For the morrow shall take thought for the things of itself. Sufficient unto the day is the evil thereof." And someone has said that today is the tomorrow that we worried about yesterday. That's it. And how true that is for many of us. Now, chapter 7. We come to the last chapter, and you have here the relationship of the child of the king with other children of the king, and it must be maintained by prayer. Then he gives some final warnings here. He says, "Judge not that ye be not judged." And believe me, that's one that has really been misunderstood. It doesn't mean a child of God is forbidden to judge others. But it means this, judge not that you be not judged. It means to decide, to distinguish, but it also means to condemn. It means to avenge, and it actually can mean to damn. It means here that we are not to judge the inward motives in the same sense of condemning, because you do not know why your brother did that. We can't understand it. We can only see the outward acts, and he doesn't forbid us judging wrong actions and evil actions, as we're going to see. But the point is, judge not that ye be not judged, for with what judgment ye judge, ye shall be judged, and with what measure ye meet, it shall be measured to you again. Well, it means simply this. If you are harsh in your judgment of others, you will be known as that kind of a person who's harsh in his judgment of others. There are certain people. You know them. I know them. Somebody says, don't pay any attention to what he says or she says. They never have a good word. Well, you see, they're being judged by the way they judge. That's what he's saying here. And now he says, why beholdest thou the mote that's in thy brother's eye, but considerest not the beam that's in thine own eye? And actually, what he's talking about here is a little piece of sawdust, and you judge that piece of sawdust in your brother's eye, and you got a whole log, a great big redwood log, in your own eye. That is exactly what our Lord is saying here in this connection. Now, he says that you're in no position to do that. Or how wilt thou say to thy brother, let me pull out the mote out of thine eye, and behold, a beam is in thine own eye? You're in no position to judge. Thou hypocrite, first cast out the beam out of thine own eye, and then shalt thou see clearly to cast out the mote out of thy brother's eye. And this matter of harsh judgment is certainly something that we need to be very careful of. The Lord, I think, makes it very clear that we are not to sit in harsh judgment. But he also said, by their fruits ye shall know them. And sure, we got to determine what's fruit. And the late Dr. James McGinley, he put it in his rather unique fashion. He says, I'm no judge, but I'm a fruit inspector. And we can really tell whether a Christian's producing fruit or not. Now, he's putting us now on the horns of a dilemma. He says, give not that which is holy unto the dogs, neither cast ye your pearls before swine, lest they trample them under their feet and turn again and rend you. Now, you've got to determine who the dogs are, haven't you? This is not a four-legged dog he's talking about. And you have to determine who the pigs are, the swine. And you're not to cast pearls before swine, or give that which is holy to dogs. Therefore, there is a judgment that you and I need to make. There are certain places that not be worthwhile to say a word. I remember a friend of mine was in the Tennessee legislature. He was a heavy drinker, and he got marvelously, wonderfully converted. And when I go down to Florida, in fact, when I'm in Boca Raton, Florida, I see him down there. He's a really choice servant of God today, and how he's changed. He's a different man than he was when I knew him as a young fellow. And of course, I was different then also, because he and I ran around together. Practically an alcoholic. His wife left him, and home broken up, it looked like. And then he had this marvelous conversion. And he was in the legislature, and the fellows knew how he drank, and they heard he got religion, as they called it, when he came in. One day, they all were looking him over, and finally, one got up and addressed the chairman of the meeting and said, I make a motion that we hear a sermon from Deacon so-and-so. Everybody laughed. He got up. He was equal to the occasion. He said, I'm sorry, I don't have anything to say. He said, my Lord told me not to cast my pearls before swine. And he sat down. They never asked him anymore, and they never ridiculed him anymore. There's certain ones won't do you any good to speak to them. You're wasting your time. Well, he tells us what we're to do. Ask, and it shall be given you. Seek, and ye shall find. Knock, and it shall be opened unto you. For everyone that asketh receiveth, and he that seeketh findeth, and to him that knocketh it shall be opened. Now, very candidly, ask, seek, and knock refers definitely to this. Now, you may be able to use it in other relations, and I'm sure you can, but this is what it has reference to. Now you've met a person, how are you to treat that person? Are you to judge them harshly? or is this a swine or a dog? Now, when I start out from home in the car of a morning, and I always ask the Lord, I tell him I'm going to meet some new people today, and I want him to tell me how I'm to act. There are some people that will need my help, and I can help them, and I want to be able to put my arm around them and help them. But there's some other people that I meet, I better be careful. They'll put a knife in my back. And I've been taken in. Oh, you'd be surprised how many times I've been taken in by those that I ought not to be taken in by. I can tell you many instances. I don't have time today of how I've been taken in. Isn't it interesting that Peter in the early church, he knew Ananias and Sapphira were lying? I can never tell when a fella's lying. We don't have that spiritual discernment today that they had in the early church. I think it's a gift today. I think some people have it. To tell the truth, I think my wife has it. I've found out that she's warned me about several individuals. She said, be careful there. And others, she said, I think you ought to help so-and-so. And I found out that her judgment's been good, lots better than mine is. Probably a woman has a little better spiritual discernment in these matters. May I say to you, this is important, you see. And we are to go and make it a matter of prayer. When you meet new friends, do you ever ask God to make it clear to you how you're to treat them? Well, I found out it's a good idea to do that. And then he goes on to say that God wants to help you in these matters. What man is there of you whom if his son asks bread, will he give him a stone? Ask a fish, he give him a serpent? And he says, if you being evil know how to give good gifts unto your children, how much more shall your Father, which is in heaven, give good things to them that ask him? Now the golden rule comes in right here. Therefore, and that's the most important word here. Therefore, all things whatsoever ye would that men should do to you, do you even so to them, for this is the law and the prophet. All right, you meet somebody. How are you going to treat them? You don't know. You're not to judge. But the other time, if it's a dog or a swine, you sure better know, because I tell you, the swine will kill you. I've discovered that. You have to watch a lot of phonies today. Well, what do you do? Make it a matter of prayer. Therefore, all things whatsoever you would that men should do to you, this is the principle that you should operate on, therefore. But may I say, all of this comes together in one package. Don't lift the golden rule out and say, I live by it. Let's understand what the Lord's talking about. Now he says, enter in at the straight gate. Wide is the gate. Broad is the way that leadeth to destruction. Many there be which go in there, because straight is the gate. Narrow is the way which leadeth unto life. Few there be that find it. Now the picture he's given here is not the old picture of a big broad way with a lot of fun on it and a very narrow way. What he's given is a picture really of a funnel. You enter the funnel at the broad way, but it keeps narrowing down until you come to death and destruction and hell. The other one, you begin at the narrow part, and that's where Christ is. He's the way, the truth, and the life. And you enter there, and he says, I've come that they might have life, and they might have it more abundantly. And the more you walk with him, the wider it gets. Remember in Ezekiel, out from the throne there came a river. It was just a little stream at first. It widened out, and finally it became an ocean. That's what it means, become a child of God. It gets better every day when you're a child of God. That's what he's talking about here. Now he says, beware of false prophets. The church is to beware of false teachers. But they all come to you in sheep's clothing, but inwardly they're ravening wolves. Ye shall know them by their fruits. And that's a good way. Do men gather grapes of thorns or figs of thistles? He says you're to know them by their fruits. That's the thing we should watch for in the lives of these. And now he says, not everyone that says unto me, Lord, Lord's going to enter into the kingdom of heaven. You can run around and mouth about living by the Sermon on the Mount, but he that doeth the will of my Father, which is in heaven. How about doing it, my friend? And if you do his will, you'll come to him as Savior and recognize you need a Savior. Many will say to me in that day, Lord, Lord, have we not prophesied in thy name? In thy name cast out demons? And in thy name done many wonderful things. Well, you say to me, why, these miracle workers today, you know God's with them. Are you sure of that? Then will I profess unto them, I never knew you. Depart from me, ye that work iniquity. Therefore, whoso heareth these sayings of mine, doeth them. I liken him unto a wise man that built his house upon a rock. Rain descended, floods came, the winds blew, beat upon that house. If you come to him, he's the foundation. No other foundation can any man lay than that which is laid, which is Jesus Christ. Now, when you come to him and rest in him, you can build on that foundation. And you can build a life that has fruit in it, not by your own effort, but that which the Holy Spirit produces, that which is gold and precious stones and silver. And then there is the other house, and that house is built on sand. What is that sand? That's human goodness, human effort, the old weakness of the flesh. My friend, may I say to you, you need something better than you have to offer today. And he concludes this by saying, for he taught them as one having authority and not as the scribes. That's the kind of a teacher he was. He came teaching with authority. He's not just repeating something. And you and I today need to recognize that we haven't anything to say unless we can say it with authority, unless you believe it. I don't want to hear a man giving me a string of theories that he's never tried them at all. He knows nothing about them. Today, we have a gospel to give, a message to give, a message of salvation. And we know it works because it's worked in our case. And we have the witnesses of others. And it's by coming to Christ. Friends, the Sermon on the Mount, it's a glorious passage of Scripture. Don't bypass it. Don't say it's not for today. It is. And if you read it aright, it's going to bring you to the person of Jesus Christ. You're going to come to him and you're going to say, Lord, you've said these things and I don't measure up to them. And I know you want them done and I can't do them in my own strength. And I'm guilty before you. I've fallen short and I need your mercy. I need you as a Savior. And you turn to him. Then he gives you the Holy Spirit that he might produce these things in your life. And so today, all of us are building. Where are you building your house? You're building it on the rock foundation, which is Christ? Sure, you got to have good works, not to be saved, but to demonstrate to others. You need that fruit. Are you building on the foundation? Or are you just building out there on sand? That won't stand the white light of his presence. Oh, that you and I might be brought to Christ through the Sermon on the Mount. And so until next time, may the Lord richly bless you, my beloved.
0: Yes, the Sermon on the Mount goes much deeper than the simple meaning of stories. In our next study, Dr. McGee gives us an extra lesson just on the Sermon on the Mount. 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However you hop aboard the Bible bus, we really do want to know, and your quick feedback helps us map the route as we follow God's leading to take his whole word to his whole world. So thanks for punching your ticket and riding along with us. Now join me this weekend for Dr. McGee's never-before-aired sermon, John the Baptist and John the Prophet. And then meet me back here as we're ready to drive back into Matthew 5. Maybe someone that you know would benefit from joining us on Through the Bible. Why don't you invite them? scooch over in your seat on the Bible bus and make a little room for one more. I'm Steve Schwetz. For the whole Through the Bible family, we're praying that you would know the peace of God through our Lord Jesus Christ.

Well, ride the Bible bus for 5 years and you'll be amazed at what God teaches you from his word about what it means to believe on the Lord Jesus Christ and you will be saved. 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

I have set the Lord always before me. Because he is at my right hand, I shall not be shaken. Therefore, my heart is glad and my whole being rejoices. My flesh also dwells secure. Psalm 16:8-9.

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3: Refusal to believe results in spiritual blindness, and it happens with willful disbelievers. To bring it up to the 21st century in a different way, another application, that's what we're seeing today as a result of simply believing in God's word. We see people who argue with us related to whether God's word says something or whether it doesn't. That's typical of those who do not subscribe to the whole counsel of God. And that is what has kept people in darkness, and that's what God makes very clear is not good.

0: Thank you for joining us for Assure Foundation. Pastor David Rosales is taking us through the book of Ezekiel, where Ezekiel receives a vision about the coming judgment against the nation of Israel. You know, one of the reasons that Israel was to be punished is because they did not listen to the word of the Lord and instead followed after false gods. That's a serious warning for us today as well. Most people do not love, listen, and adhere to God's word, and therefore they're living in darkness. So let's be faithful to study the scriptures. Here's Pastor David now to bring us a message from Ezekiel chapter 12.
1: Ezekiel writes in chapter 12, verse 1, "Now the word of the Lord came to me, saying, Son of man, you dwell in the midst of a rebellious house, which has eyes to see, but does not see, and ears to hear, but does not hear, for they are a rebellious house." Now, as we know, let me remind you of what is taking place here. We know that the prophet Ezekiel has been transported in a vision to the city of Jerusalem. And while Ezekiel was there in a vision, he had seen the evils of that particular city. And as he saw the evil of the city, it served to give him insight into the anger of the Lord and why God was bringing judgment on the nation of Israel. So after he saw this particular vision and he had seen the evil, he was returned to Babylon. And the message that he was to give was one of coming and sure judgment. He was also given, though, a message of hope. A message of hope for those who are going to remain faithful to the Lord. God was saying to them that they're going to be scattered, they're going to be exiled, but that he would bring them back to Israel. In chapter 11, verse 17, he had said, "Therefore say, thus says the Lord God, I will gather you from the peoples, assemble you from the countries where you have been scattered, and I will give you the land of Israel." And so though they were going to be exiled, God was promising that this exile was not permanent, that he would bring them back. And when they returned, they would have something that they would do. Notice verse 18, "They will go there and they will take away all its detestable things and all its abominations from there." And so those who are going to be returning are going to have a purging influence on that nation. God is going to give them his spirit and God is going to give them his word, and they're going to keep his word and they're going to have fellowship with him. But others will still reject him. Others will follow after false gods, and ultimately they will be rejected. He had said that in chapter 11, verse 21, "As for those whose hearts follow the desires for their detestable things and their abominations, I'll recompense their deeds on their own heads, says the Lord God." And so this is what's taking place. The Lord has given to him visions, has revealed certain things to him, and has given to him an order. The order is that he's to communicate what God has given to him. That's what we see in verse 25 in chapter 11 when he says, "I spoke to those in captivity of all the things the Lord had shown me." And so God has given to him insight into what is about to take place. As this is taking place and as God has given to him these instructions, he now continues to proclaim coming judgment. And that's what we see here in Ezekiel chapter 12. He continues to proclaim this coming judgment, but the people are still refusing to believe. And in spite of the refusal to listen, Ezekiel is going to continue to faithfully proclaim God's message. It's interesting, but I want you to notice verse 1 here. I want you to note this. It says, "The word of the Lord came to me, saying," 5 times in one chapter, he uses the same phrase. "The word of the Lord came to me, saying." He says that 5 different times. He says it here in verse 1, he'll say it again in verse 8, you'll see it again in verse 17, you'll see it again in verse 21, you'll see it again in verse 26. He repeats this one phrase 5 different times. And Ezekiel, the reason he's doing that is making sure that they understand that this is the word of the Lord. He wants them to know that he's a prophet from God. And he wants them to know that he is faithfully giving to them the message that God delivered to him. So 5 times he says, "The word of the Lord came to me." In other words, this isn't something optional. I'm not one of these false teachers that you're used to having in the nation. I am a true prophet, is what Ezekiel is saying. I'm a true prophet of God, and the word that I have to speak to you is a sure word. This is going to actually take place. And you can understand that this indeed is coming from the Lord. He wants the people to know that God is speaking through him. But even as he begins to share with them the things that God has for them, God makes it very clear that these people are rebellious. These people don't have spiritual eyes. These people don't have spiritual ears. Notice verse 2. It says, "Son of man, you dwell in the midst of a rebellious house, which has eyes to see and does not see, ears to hear, but does not hear." They are a rebellious house. Even though the word of the Lord is coming to Ezekiel, the people he speaks to will refuse to hear what God has to say. Why? Because they are rebellious. They refuse to listen to God. They refuse, even though God is speaking very clearly to them. Now, I mentioned to you when we began to study Ezekiel that he had contemporary prophets. There was also Daniel and there was also Jeremiah, who prophesied in the same general time that Ezekiel prophesied. Jeremiah, the prophet, had said this in Jeremiah chapter 5, in verses 21 through 23. Jeremiah said, "Hear this now, O foolish people without understanding, who have eyes and see not, and who have ears and hear not. Do you not fear me, says the Lord? Will you not tremble at my presence, who have placed the sand as the bound of the sea, by a perpetual decree that it cannot pass beyond it? And though its waves toss to and fro, yet they cannot prevail. Though they roar, yet they cannot pass over it. But this people has a defiant and rebellious heart. They have revolted and departed." Jeremiah said the same thing. Isaiah, almost two centuries earlier, said the same thing. These people have eyes but refuse to see, ears they have but they refuse to listen. What he's dealing with is hardness of heart. And hardness of heart is a great sin because it's a condition that defies God when God is speaking. Closing your eyes and refusing to see always results in a continuation in pain and judgment. It's interesting that when you read the book of Acts, and it's got 28 chapters of what the Holy Spirit does in the birth of the church and in the initial mission of the church. It's interesting, if you take a note, it's found in Acts chapter 28. It's interesting how the book of Acts closes with verses 26 and 27. It doesn't close there, but as it's closing, in verses 26 and 27, it says, "Go to this people and say, hearing you will hear and shall not understand. Seeing you will see and not perceive." And then the reason is given, "For the hearts of this people have grown dull. Their ears are hard of hearing. Their eyes they have closed, lest they should see with their eyes and hear with their ears, lest they should understand with their hearts and turn, so that I should heal them." Even in the book of Acts, God is continuing to speak concerning the nation of Israel that refused to see. It's the same nation that refused to see when Jesus Christ walked the face of the earth and actually quoted Isaiah in reference to them, saying, "This people sees but refuses to see, hears but refuses to hear. They are not willing to hear what the Spirit is saying."
0: We're at the midway point of today's study in Ezekiel here on the Sure Foundation with Pastor David Rosales. 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
1: To bring it up to the 21st century and to make application. Today, when people say they just disagree with the Bible, we need to understand that it is not simply an intellectual problem. There are many people who say, "Well, I just don't believe what the Bible says." Sometimes they'll say something like this. Perhaps you've heard this before. I've heard this, where they'll say, "It's so filled with contradictions." You know, the Bible is filled with contradictions. Well, the average person knows how to say that. But when you hand them a Bible and say, "Can you show me a couple?" They don't know of any. They simply are parroting what somebody else has told them. The Bible is filled with contradictions, and you hand them a Bible and you say, "You know what? I don't want to be following the wrong things. And seeing that you're a fount of all wisdom and know what the Bible is wrong about, can you show me?" And the fact is that they normally don't have anything that can really be presented as a contradiction. So it's not simply intellectual, and we need to be aware of that. It's not simply intellectual. It's not as if you can come and argue somebody into the kingdom of God with the wisdom of your argument and your eloquence. It doesn't work that way. It takes the Holy Spirit to convict a person of their sin. It takes the Word of God in conjunction with the Holy Spirit, who awakens within that person a sense of being lost in need of a Savior. It comes through the Word of God, faithfully presented, and the Holy Spirit convicting the person hearing that word, so that they might say, God, be merciful to me. I'm a sinner. I see that that is speaking of me. And God, I need your forgiveness. It's not just intellectual. Sometimes we think that it is. Sometimes we think, if I just have the right arguments, I can argue somebody into the kingdom of God. If I have just the right kind of argument, then I can show them the fallacies of the way that they think and show them the truthfulness of the way that God has revealed himself. And it's simply not that easy. It's a spiritual blindness that they have, and it's the spiritual blindness that causes them to refuse to believe. If you take note, 2 Corinthians chapter 4, verses 3 and 4 says, even if our gospel is veiled, it is veiled to those who are perishing, whose minds the God of this age has blinded, who do not believe, lest the light of the gospel of the glory of Christ, who is the image of God, should shine on them. And I want you to notice that Paul said this. He said, whose minds the God of this age has blinded. He said, who do not believe. Now, when you open up your Bible and you look at that verse and then you get some study helps and you open up the Greek, because the New Testament was written in common Greek, and you begin to look at the word and what its actual meaning is, you might find this interesting, because when it says who do not believe, the Greek language is literally saying who refuse to believe. And the point that Paul is making is they have refused to believe, so Satan got the power to blind their thoughts. That's the literal translation. That's what's taking place. They refuse to believe. And so it's not simply that you didn't give the right argument. It's that they will listen and not really hear. Now, I learned this a long time ago, the hard way. When I first got saved and went into the military, I began encountering people with different religious philosophies and beliefs. And I started encountering people in the Jehovah's Witness organization, for example, and they would say things and argue. There was a lapsed Jehovah's Witness, because normally they didn't go into the military, but there was a lapsed Jehovah's Witness in the army that I served with. And he and I got in a discussion, and I would open scripture and I would show him the little that I knew. I was a new believer myself. I really didn't have a whole lot to give, but the little that I had, I tried to share with him. And I was amazed that he wouldn't listen. He would not listen at all. And then later on, when I got out of the military, I was living in Whittier at the time, and there was a knock on the door, and two women were at the door, and I opened the door to them and I said, hello, how can I help you? And they said, we're Jehovah's Christian Witnesses and we want to share with you about the kingdom of God. And I knew very little about them. And so I said, well, come on in. You know, I'll leave the door open so you're not afraid, and we can talk. And so I left the front door open. They sat down there on the couch next to the door in case I got up and chased them around, I guess. I don't know. And we began to speak. And as we began to speak, they began to share some things with me that I was a new believer. I was only 2.5, 3 years old in the Lord, and I'd spent 2 years in the military, so I really didn't have a whole lot of understanding yet, and it just wasn't working. The things that they were saying, I disagreed with, and yet when I'd say to them, I don't agree with that, they'd say, well, this is what the Bible says. This is what the Bible says, and they kept saying that to everything that I said, but I knew there was something wrong with their argument. I simply couldn't put my finger on it. I didn't know their theology. I didn't know anything about them. And so I said, you know, I would like to talk to you again. Now, for them, that seemed to be an invitation that I was getting ready to follow after their ways and all. But in reality, what I was doing is buying a week so I could do some research. And so I said, could you come back? And they said, yes. And so they left, and then that week I went to a Christian bookstore and I bought Walter Martin's Kingdom of the Cults. And Walter Martin has over 100 pages on Jehovah's Witnesses, their origins and their theology. And I read that 100 pages. I memorized much of his arguments and the scriptures and things, and was waiting for them when they came back. And they came back the next week, and as they knocked on the door, it was the same woman, but this time she had a different woman with her. And then it hit me, because the week before, she had asked me, "What's your name?" And I told her, "David." She said, "What's your last name?" And I said, "Rosales." And she said, "And what kind of name is that?" I said, "I'm a Mexican." So the next week, she came with a Mexican woman. Like all of a sudden, I was going to say, "It must be true, one of mine." Anyway, they came in and they sat down. And I began to speak to them, and I said, "Last time you were here, you said this. But this is what the Bible says. Last time you were here, you said this. But this is what the Bible says." You kept saying, "This is what the Bible says." But this is what the Bible actually says. Where does it say that Jesus Christ came back invisibly in the early 1900s and is now in Brooklyn, New York? Where does it say that? Because they teach that. You may not know that, but they teach that. And I began to bring different things up that I learned. I said, "This is what the Word of God says. This is what the Word of God says." I thought for sure my argumentation, just stolen straight from Walter Martin, was going to cause them to fall on their face and say, "God is with you. We need Jesus." But they didn't do that. And I discovered a long time ago that you can have the proper arguments and you can actually point it out. You can say, "This is what it says. You've discovered this. I discovered this." Jehovah's Witnesses do not answer questions. They answer questions with questions. So if you say, "Well, what does John 8:58 say?" They'll say, "But how about," and then they try and take you somewhere else. They learn to debate that way. That's why some of you get caught by them, because you don't make them answer the question you're asking. But I learned to do that. I'd say, "We'll discuss your question after you answer mine. What does this scripture say?" And that's how I learned to debate. So I debated with them. I got fairly good at it. I actually used to hunt them. You know, I would drive up and down the street just looking for it. You know, because I mean, I really enjoyed the discussion. But the Lord taught me a long time ago, you can argue and still you win the argument, but you lose the soul. And I found out why. It's because they refuse to believe because they are blinded. It's a spiritual battle. Now, I tell you all of that to say this. It's not a worthless endeavor to give them the Word of God, but don't be surprised when they refuse to believe. Don't be surprised when they walk away just as blind as when you first began that conversation. It's a blessing when God actually convicts them and they go home and begin to think about what was said, and God actually draws them to himself. But what God is speaking about here in Ezekiel is true today, and that is that people refuse to believe. And that's what he's saying here in Ezekiel 12:2 when he says, "You dwell in the midst of a rebellious house, which has eyes to see and does not see, ears to hear but does not hear." They are a rebellious house. "Ezekiel, you have been given my word. You speak forth my message." But they refuse to listen. Refusal to believe results in spiritual blindness, and it happens with willful disbelievers. To bring it up to the 21st century in a different way, another application, that's what we're seeing today as a result of simply believing in God's word. We see people who argue with us related to whether God's word says something or whether it doesn't. We see that today. We saw that worked out just yesterday with the court's decision on Proposition 8, which I rejoice to see that the court upheld that decision. But you can expect that the war is on. One reverend wrote a letter to the editor in the Orange County Register, and she once again wrote the same kind of message that ignores scripture, preferring popular opinion. I read it just today, and this is an excerpt from that particular letter. She said, "Jesus preached nothing about homosexuality, but everything about inclusion of the excluded, social justice, and above all, love. We believe that it is the responsibility of the faith community to uphold the prophetic voice, so that even when society chooses to act unjustly, we urge the voice of compassion, we speak the words of freedom, and we struggle for justice." And I found it interesting because once again, she says, Jesus preached nothing about homosexuality, but everything about inclusion of the excluded. That's typical of those who do not subscribe to the whole counsel of God. And that is what has kept people in darkness, and that's what God makes very clear is not good. In the Old Testament, Hosea chapter 4, verse 6, God said, "My people are destroyed for lack of knowledge. Because you have rejected knowledge, I also will reject you from being priest for me. Because you have forgotten the law of your God, I also will forget your children." For her to say that Jesus said nothing about homosexuality is incorrect. Jesus used the city of Sodom during his teachings as an example of sin and judgment. You see that in Luke 17, 28 and 29, when Jesus was speaking of the days of Lot. Jesus said they ate, they drank, they bought, they sold, they planted, they built. But on the day that Lot went out of Sodom, it rained fire and brimstone from heaven and destroyed them all. Jesus used Sodom as an example. You see, the city of Sodom was proverbial for homosexual sin. You see that in Genesis chapter 19. And you also see it in the New Testament book of Jude. Because in verse 7 of the book of Jude, it says, "Sodom and Gomorrah and the cities around them in a similar manner to these, having given themselves over to sexual immorality and gone after strange flesh." The term "strange flesh" in Jude verse 7 speaks of homosexuality, "are set forth as an example, suffering the vengeance of eternal fire." Jesus did not ignore sin. Jesus openly confronted it. You need to remember the first recorded message of the Lord Jesus Christ is found in Matthew chapter 4, verse 17. In that, the first recorded message is, "Repent, for the kingdom of heaven is at hand." Jesus preached a need for repentance. So those who would argue that he was calling for inclusion to those who were excluded are failing to remember that his first message is one of repentance. You cannot be included if your sin excludes you. That's the reason he came, so that you might have life in him. You don't automatically enter into heaven because you try very hard. You enter into heaven because he did it all for you, and you repented, and you received the grace that was offered to you through faith in him. So Jesus offers freedom, and Jesus taught us that sin is bondage, but that he came to set us free. In John 8, he says this in verses 34 through 36. He said, "Most assuredly, I say to you, whoever commits sin is a slave of sin, and a slave does not abide in the house forever, but a son abides forever. Therefore, if the son makes you free, you will be free indeed." Jesus made it very clear that sin is bondage. And as long as you are addicted to your sin, you are excluded from the kingdom of God.
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1: 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Hello.

Then Jesus said to the Jews who had believed him, "If you continue in my word, you really are my disciples. You will know the truth, and the truth will set you free." "We're descendants of Abraham," they answered him, "and we've never been enslaved to anyone. How can you say you will become free?" Jesus responded, "Truly I tell you, everyone who commits sin is a slave of sin. A slave does not remain in the household forever, but a son does remain forever. So if the Son sets you free, you really will be free." John 8:31-36.

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0: 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My favorite Bible verse, it is not Philippians 4:13. 4:13, I can do all things through him who strengthens me. My favorite is Philippians 4:11. Not that I am speaking of being in need, for I am learned in whatever situation I am to be content.
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0: Then Jesus went out to the lake shore again and taught the crowds that were coming to him. As he walked along, he saw Levi, son of Alphaeus, sitting at his tax collector's booth.
1: Follow me and be my disciple,
0: Jesus said to him. So Levi got up and followed him. Later, Levi invited Jesus and his disciples to his home as dinner guests, along with many tax collectors and other disreputable sinners. There were many people of this kind among Jesus' followers. But when the teachers of religious law, who were Pharisees, saw him eating with tax collectors and other sinners, they asked his disciples,
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0: When Jesus heard this, he told them,
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God's way is perfect. All the Lord's promises prove true. He is a shield for all who look to him for protection. For who is God except the Lord? Who but our God is a solid rock? God is my strong fortress, and he makes my way perfect. 2 Samuel 22, verses 31 through 33.

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3: It's time for Enduring Word. 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
4: This was treason against her government, but it was a well-founded and godly treason against a tyrannical, wicked ruler. Friends, we need to carry out treason against the world, the flesh, and the devil. We have no obligation to be loyal to them, but rather we should be treasonous against those wicked foes and wicked forces. Oh, she was right. It was treason against her, but it was glorifying to God.
3: Sin and Satan are like those usurping kings trying to pull you into their realm, making you depend on and get lost in the worldly and wicked ways. Sin aims to ensnare you in its grasp, holding you captive under its influence. Today, Pastor David invites you to boldly rebel against the ways of Satan. He's like this devious king, intent on keeping you trapped in the dark dungeon of sin for all eternity. But Jesus has liberated you and empowered you to boldly stand against the ways of Satan. Now here's Pastor David in 2 Chronicles chapter 23 as he continues his message, The Good Kind of Treason.
4: We find here that in the working of these things together, verse 3 says, Then all the assembly made a covenant with the king in the house of God. From the place where the oath was made, and from the context of the oath, we learn that the worship of the true God was not dead in Judah. Athaliah had tried to reform the nation and make it, well, not reform, let's say deform the nation, and make it like the kingdom that was ruled by her wicked parents, Ahab and Jezebel. But she did not fully succeed. These captains could respond to their responsibility before the Lord. And Jehoiada gave them the very confident and hopeful charge. Verse 3, Behold, the king's son shall reign. And this was a dramatic moment. You know, for 6 years, everyone believed that there was no more surviving heirs of David's royal line, and that there was no legitimate ruler to displace the wicked Athaliah. The secret had to be secure, because the king's son would be immediately killed if his existence was revealed before they were ready to provide security for him. The captains must have been shocked by the sight of this 8-year-old heir to the throne. Now, friends, one reason why Athaliah was able to reign for 6 years was that no one knew of any alternative. You know, there's many people who live, I should say, under the reign of Satan because they don't really know that there's a legitimate king ready to take reign over their lives. Friends, Jesus Christ is the legitimate king. And you don't have to live under a satanic Athaliah who would try to ruin your life and discourage you from the worship of the true God. No, my friends, Jesus Christ is the legitimate king, and he's revealed before you as the King of Kings and someone you can serve. Now, Jehoiada had a plan to depose the wicked queen Athaliah and to replace her with the boy king. That's why he got together the captains and said to them in verse 4, This is what you shall do. These leaders needed to follow his plan carefully and to do it, as verse 4 says, on the Sabbath. Jehoiada chose the Sabbath for the day of the coup because that was the day when the guards changed their shifts and they could assemble two groups of guards at the temple at the same time without attracting any attention. He did this smart. I like what John Trapp had to say about the smart way that Jehoiada went about his work. He said this quote, It was a weighty work he went about, and therefore he took the wisest course, the fittest time on the Sabbath when the congregation met, and in the temple whither Athaliah and her courtiers seldom came. It's true. He was smart in the way that he did it. Now let's look at what happens here. Starting at verse 8, I'm going to read verses 8 through 11. So the Levites and all Judah did according to all that Jehoiada the priest commanded. And each man took his men who were to be on duty on the Sabbath with those who were going off duty on the Sabbath, for Jehoiada the priest had not dismissed the divisions. And Jehoiada the priest gave to the captains of hundreds the spears and the large and small shields which had belonged to King David that were in the temple of God. Then he set all the people, every man with his weapon in his hand, from the right side of the temple to the left side of the temple, along by the altar and by the temple, all around the king. And they brought out the king's son, put the crown on him, gave him the testimony, and made him king. Then Jehoiada and his sons anointed him and said, "Long live the king." What a plan! Well thought through and well executed. That's why it says there in verse 8, "So the Levites and all Judah did according to all that Jehoiada the priest commanded." This was an important plan that had to be followed carefully. Athaliah was a powerful enemy, and there were many people aligned with her who had a vested interest in her corrupt reign. So they gathered weapons, and I love the weapons they gathered. Did you notice that? In verse 9, it says, "The spears and the large and small shields which had belonged to King David that were in the temple of God." Friends, these men were equipped with weapons dating from the days of King David. They were about 150 years old. Can you imagine holding a spear or a shield in your hand that had belonged to David in his reign, something like 150 years old, and you say, "I'm going to defend the royal line of David with these weapons"? It was fitting for these soldiers, who would set the heir of David's royal line back on the throne of Judah, to use these weapons which had belonged to King David. And what did they do? Verse 11 gives that dramatic scene where it says they brought out the king's son. Notice everything that's involved here. Let me read you verse 11 again, and we're going to see that there was a wonderful process in what they did. Verse 11, "And they brought out the king's son, put the crown on him, gave him the testimony, and made him king. Then Jehoiada and his sons anointed him and said, 'Long live the king.'" Okay, so what did they do? Well, first, they brought out the king's son. First of all, the king's son had to be revealed. No one could support him, and he could not take his rightful throne until he was brought out before the people. Secondly, they had to put a crown on him. The king's son had to be crowned. This was the public and official recognition of Joash as king. Third, they gave him the testimony. That's what it says in verse 11. They gave him the testimony. The king's son had to come with the word of God. That's what the testimony was. It was the copy of the word of God that belonged to the kings of Judah. Joash appeared before the people holding the scrolls of God's word. Deuteronomy chapter 17, verse 18 says that any king of Israel should have his own copy of the scriptures. By the way, according to Donald Wiseman, this is the basis for the British custom of presenting the monarch with a copy of the Bible during the coronation service. So he was holding the scriptures. He came with the word of God. And then verse 11 says next, "And they made him king." The king's son had to be received. He had the royal right to impose his reign, but instead he allowed his rule to be received. They had to recognize him as king. Next, in verse 11 says that they anointed him. The king's son could never fulfill his office without a divine anointing. And then they said in verse 11, "Long live the king." The king's son received praise once he was recognized as their king. Friends, we can and we should follow the same pattern in our reception of Jesus Christ, who is the ultimate and true king's son. Did you get the pattern? Let me go through it again. The first thing that you have to do is Jesus Christ has to be revealed to you. They brought out the king's son. Next, the king's son has to be crowned. That is the recognition of him as king. Then he comes with the testimony, with the word of God. That's how Joash appeared before him. Then following after that, they recognized him as king. They made him king and they anointed him and then they praised him. We should do the same thing in regard to Jesus Christ, the ultimate, the true king's son. I like what F.B. Meyer had to say about this. Let me read you a little bit longer quote from him, but it's good. He says this, "Is not the spiritual condition of too many children of God represented by the condition of the temple during the early years of the life of Joash? The king was within its precincts, the rightful heir of the crown and defender of the worship of Jehovah. But as matter of fact, the crown was on the head of the usurper Athaliah, who was exercising a cruel and sanguinary tyranny. The king was limited to a chamber, and the majority of the priests with all the people had not even heard of his existence. There needs to be an anointing, an enthroning, a determination that he shall exercise his power over the entire temple of our being." Amen. Just as Joash was received and declared to be king over all Judah, so we should recognize King Jesus over our life in a complete sense. Now, what a great scene here at the end of verse 11. Long live the king. Joash, the boy king, is revealed. Well, what happened with Athaliah? Friends, she wasn't going to take this lying down. Look at verses 12 and 13. "Now, when Athaliah heard the noise of the people running and praising the king, she came to the people in the temple of the Lord. When she looked, there was the king standing by his pillar at the entrance. And the leaders and the trumpeters were by the king. All the people of the land were rejoicing and blowing trumpets, also the singers with musical instruments and those who led in praise. So Athaliah tore her clothes and said, 'Treason, treason.'" What a scene. I love that line in verse 13. "When she looked, there was the king. For the usurper queen mother, this was a horrifying sight. For 6 years, she ruled because she believed that there was no legitimate claimant to the throne of David. But now she saw that one son of Ahaziah, Joash, her own grandson, escaped her murderous intent." Here's what else that she saw. She saw in verse 13 that all the people of the land were rejoicing. They were obviously weary of the wicked reign of Athaliah. So what did she do? Verse 13 says that she tore her clothes and she cried out, "Treason, treason." Now, may I say that her charge was true. This was treason against Athaliah. This was treason against her government. But it was a well-founded and godly treason against a tyrannical, wicked ruler. Friends, we need to carry out treason against the world, the flesh, and the devil. We have no obligation to be loyal to them, but rather, we should be treasonous against those wicked foes and wicked forces. Oh, she was right. It was treason against her, but it was glorifying to God. Now take a look at verses 14 and 15. "And Jehoiada the priest brought out the captains of hundreds who were set over the army and said to them, 'Take her outside under guard and slay with the sword whoever follows her.' For the priest had said, 'Do not kill her in the house of the Lord.' So they seized her. And she went by the way of the entrance of the horse gate into the king's house, and they killed her there." Friends, they executed Queen Athaliah immediately. May I say, this was both righteous and prudent to not only carry out the sentence of execution against Queen Athaliah, but also verse 14 says, slay with the sword whoever follows her. Whoever's going to be loyal to her is going to commit treason against God. It was a just sentence against this woman who had murdered so many, including her own grandchildren. And prudent precautions were taken so that she could not mount a resistance. However, as a priest, Jehoiada said this, "Do not kill her in the house of the Lord." He had a great concern for the sanctity and reputation of the temple. Yet in the place where the horses entered, verse 15 says, they killed her there. G. Campbell Morgan said this, "Her own treason against the true and abiding king of the nation was defeated. Thus, sooner or later, and in ways equally dramatic, the moment arrives when those who plot and plan against heaven and righteousness find themselves looking at the evidences of the triumph of God and of goodness over all their wickedness. Athaliah came to her well-deserved end." Well, let's continue on. Starting at verse 16, we come to the section of the chapter which is going to tell us about the reforms that Jehoiada the priest made. Now, let's remind ourselves. At this point, Joash is 8 years old. He's not at a place where he can do much governing himself. So what does he do? Wisely, appropriately, he relies on Jehoiada the priest. Remember, he was virtually raised in Jehoiada's household. Jehoiada's wife, Jehoshabeth, was the one who rescued him and sheltered him and provided for him. So there's a very natural connection here between Joash and Jehoiada and his family. Verses 16 and 17 here of 2 Chronicles chapter 23. "Then Jehoiada made a covenant between himself, the people, and the king, that they should be the Lord's people. And all the people went to the temple of Baal and tore it down. They broke in pieces its altars and images and killed Matan, the priest of Baal, before the altars." First, in verse 16, a covenant between himself, the people, and the king. This is interesting, that God intends that both kings and citizens have mutual obligations toward the other. Neither has absolute rights over or against the other. The covenant was between himself, the priest, the people, and the king. There was a very interesting political revolution. And J. Barton Payne says this, "Along with Jehoiada's political revolution came a corresponding religious revival that king, priest, and citizenry would together be the Lord's people." Friends, this is a real positive step forward, that the king, the people, and the priesthood were going to work together to make the kingdom of Judah what it should be. Namely, verse 16, that they should be the Lord's people. The covenant between the Lord and the king and the people was firm. This was Yahweh's honor that they were guarding and preserving. They were going to be the Lord's people, committed to honor, obey, and serve Yahweh, the covenant God of Israel. And then it says in verse 17, "And all the people went to the temple of Baal and tore it down." Friends, that's a beautiful verse, isn't it? In 2 Kings chapter 10, Jehu supervised the destruction of a temple of Baal in Samaria. Here, there's a temple of Baal in Jerusalem, and it was destroyed, and appropriately, it was destroyed by the people. And they didn't stop at destroying the building itself. They went on to destroy both the sacred objects that were dedicated to Baal and to kill Matan, the priest of Baal, as it says there in verse 17. J. Barton Payne said this. He said, "The execution of Matan, the priest of Baal, carried out the requirement of God's word directed against those who should lead others into false religion, as described in Deuteronomy chapter 13, verses 5 through 10. Indeed, they were doing what the word of God told them to do." Now, starting at verse 18 and reading through verse 21, "Also, Jehoiada appointed the oversight of the house of the Lord to the hand of the priests, the Levites, whom David had assigned in the house of the Lord, to offer the burnt offerings of the Lord, as it is written in the law of Moses, with rejoicing and with singing, as it was established by David. And he set the gatekeepers at the gates of the house of the Lord, so that no one who was in any way unclean should enter. Then he took the captains of hundreds, the nobles, the governors of the people, and all the people of the land, and brought the king down from the house of the Lord. And they went through the upper gate to the king's house and set the king on the throne of the kingdom. So all the people of the land rejoiced, and the city was quiet, for they had slain Athaliah with the sword. The priest Jehoiada was careful to reinstitute these practices and customs according to biblical patterns based on what God had revealed to David and to Moses. That's why it says in verse 18, whom David had assigned, and then a little bit later, as it is written in the law of Moses. And one thing that they regulated here was that they put guards at the gates, verse 19, so that no one who was anyway unclean should enter. This was right. This was appropriate. This is what was commanded by the law of Moses, and they were doing what they had covenanted with God that they should do. And what they did was they set the king on the throne of the kingdom. After more than six dark years, or let me do the math in my mind. There was the 8 years of, who was it, Jehoram, then the 1 year of Azariah, that's 9 years, and then 6 years of Queen Athaliah. After 15 dark years, now the rightful king of Judah once again ruled over his grateful people. No wonder the people of the land rejoiced, as we see here in verse 20. I like what Martin Selman said about this. He said, the people's rejoicing augmented the joy of temple worship and sounded a note unheard since the days of Jehoshaphat. And that the city was quiet was a sign of God's blessing, which often followed special acts of faith and obedience. Yes, when we leave 2 Chronicles chapter 23, God's blessing is on the reign of Jehoiada the priest, but most importantly, the true king of Israel, this sole survivor of the royal line of David, King Joash. So what's going to happen as Joash gets older? You have to come back for 2 Chronicles chapter 24 to see what happens. But before we leave chapter 23, let's look at some ways that this chapter points to Jesus Christ. Here's similarity number one. Josiah made a covenant with all his subjects. It says there in verse 3, then all the assembly made a covenant with the king in the house of God. Okay, praise the Lord for that. Well, Jesus made a covenant with us, with his people. Friends, that's a glorious thing. We have a covenant with the Lord, and the covenant is established with the Lord, and we can take great rest in that. We have a covenant that we can rest in and rejoice in. This is something for us to take great peace, great confidence in. Now, there's another similarity to call your attention to. Next, Josiah was made king at a young age. This King Joash, 2 Kings chapter 22, verse 1 says that he was 8 years old. He must have been about 2 years old when he went into hiding. He was in hiding for 6 years and then took his reign when he was 8 years old. Well, isn't it interesting to think that Jesus Christ was a king at a young age? Matthew chapter 2, verse 2 says that he was born king of the Jews. Listen, that's not even true of any of the kings of Judah before the time of Jesus himself. No, Jesus was a king at a young age, born king of the Jews. So Jesus, just as much as we see the enthronement of the true king of your people here in 2 Chronicles chapter 23, so we want to recognize you as the true king over our life. Reign over us, you great, perfect king of all kings. We love you and we praise you. And it's in your blessed name that we pray. Amen.
3: 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Again, thanks so much for joining us today for Enduring Word Radio with Pastor David Guzik. It's our hope and prayer that today's message has been a blessing to you. Until next time, may God bless you and keep you.

The Lord is good, a stronghold in the day of trouble, and He knows those who take refuge in Him. We don't live in this world very long until we are initiated, as it may be, with the idea that every day isn't going to be a great day. We recognize that there are going to be days when there are going to be trouble. There are going to be weeks of trouble. There are going to be months of trouble, in some cases years of trouble. Many a soul has known the low, dark clouds of discouragement and a long, black tunnel of despair. But in spite of that, there is a refuge and a source of strength for all God's children in the time of trouble. His wisdom and goodness will work things out for our good and for His glory. God has a way of getting us through the difficult, dark times. When He is near, we can gain from His strength. When the presence of God is there and we are strengthened by that, we think that, hey, I can do this, I can travel on. There is strength in His providence. There is added strength through the promise of God. I will never leave you nor forsake you. You can take that to the bank. I will never, ever leave you or forsake you. That will get you through a lot of difficult times. Anyone looking for hope may look to God, who is personally, actively, and perpetually good. And you can go to Him for strength, which is found in His presence, His providence, and His promises. And even in our most troubled times, may we be reminded that God knows those who trust in Him and will know us forever if we continue to trust in Him. The Lord is good, a stronghold in the day of trouble, and He knows those who take refuge in Him. Father, we thank You for Your goodness, for Your mercy. We thank You for dying on a cross for each one of us. Nothing that we deserve, but something You did because You love us and You're good. Lord, there are no doubt some in this setting today who are going through difficult, tough, hard times with no sight at the end of the dark tunnel. And my prayer is that they could look to You, seek Your face, and allow You to work in their lives. For You indeed are good, and we give You thanks and praise for that. In Jesus' name, amen.

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Let us know. We always appreciate hearing from our listeners. 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

You will keep in perfect peace all who trust in you, all whose thoughts are fixed on you. Trust in the Lord always, for the Lord God is the eternal rock. Isaiah 26, verses 3 and 4.

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2: In Psalm 22, I will declare your name to my brethren in the midst of the assembly. That's what this is today, an assembly. I will praise you. Psalm 68, bless God in the congregations, the Lord from the fountain of Israel. Psalm 111, I will praise the Lord with my whole heart in the assembly of the upright and in the congregation. Psalm 116, don't worry, I won't keep this up. This is the last one for this point. I will pay my vows to the Lord now in the presence of all his people. You see, there's great value in corporate worship, in public worship. Yes, we need private worship. And yes, what we do privately is what spills out publicly. But what we get when we gather together like this is a little thing called inspiration. I get inspired by others' relationship with the Lord. And I'll confess something to you. When we are singing at the beginning of our service for about 30 minutes, sometimes I close my eyes. Oftentimes I open my eyes and I look around and I see people with their hands raised or they're really into it, and that inspires me. What is around me inspires me in a very, very different way. By the way, that is what the reformers, beginning with Martin Luther and the others, that's what the reformers wanted. They wanted to take worship that was done only by the priests in the Catholic Church going through the weekly mass, the drama of the sufferings of Christ that they alone did. And he wanted to take that worship and move it into the congregation so that all the congregation was experiencing and worshiping and singing. Dr. D. James Kennedy wrote this: most people think of the church as a drama with the minister as the chief actor, God as the prompter, and the laity or the congregation as the critic. What is actually the case is the congregation is the chief actor, the minister is the prompter, and God is the critic. Now, I'm told, and I have asked this to confirm it, but I'm told that singing in this room diminishes the further you go back in the room. Now, I've just heard somebody say that's true. And somebody even said, when you get to the very back, it's silent back here. Now, there's probably a number of reasons for that. Maybe all the bad singers congregate in the back. I'm not sure. I don't think so. But could it be that participation encourages more participation and lack of participation, conversely, produces more lack of participation? I remember a story about a guy who was driving in a country road and he was far from town and his car lost control of his car, ended up in a ditch, couldn't back it up. A farmer who lived in the area came by with his strong horse to pull him out. The horse was named Buddy. So Farmer John with Buddy came to, we'll pull out that car, and he tied a rope to the car and to the harness of Buddy. And then the farmer yelled, pull. Nellie Pull. Nellie. Horse's name is Buddy. Pull, Nellie, pull. Nothing happened. So he yelled again. Pull, Buster, pull. Nothing. And again, pull, Thunder, pull. No movement. Finally, he yelled out, pull, Buddy, pull. I actually just said it nice and calm. Pull, Buddy, pull. Horse pulled that car out, no sweat. The driver was thankful, but he said, now that was very interesting. And I got to ask, why did you call your horse by the wrong name 3 times? Farmer said, well, you see, Buddy is blind. And if he thought he was the only one pulling, he wouldn't even try. Perhaps some of you don't even try to worship because you feel like you're the only one pulling in your row. Now, just another quick word to worship leaders. When you are asking people to sing with you in worship and you are on the platform leading in worship, make sure that the load isn't too heavy. What I mean by that, the song isn't too hard to sing. If it's a new song, make sure it's an easy one they can catch on to and sing it. So their worship was thankful, their worship was communal. Oh, by the way, remember I told you about the health benefits for gratitude? Well, did you know there are health benefits to public worship? So I just looked this up. This just got my fancy going, so I started doing some research. A number of studies noted that those who participate in regular communal worship often experience better mental and physical health than those who do not. Benefits in your immune system, better cardiovascular health, lower cortisol levels, that's the body's stress hormones, reduced depression and anxiety, increased satisfaction in life, better coping mechanisms in life. And the study ended by saying people who attend church weekly reduce the risk of premature death, very similar to the last study. So their worship was thankful. It was communal. Next, their worship was powerful. Go to verse 42. It says also, and look at that, hard name, hard name, hard name, hard name, hard name, hard name. Not even reading these names. And then it says the singers sang. How'd they sing? They sang loudly. The actual Hebrew says they made their voice to be heard. You know what that's like when you enter a room and you speak up so people grab your words. So they sang loudly with Jezariah, their director. Verse 43, also that day they offered great sacrifices and rejoiced, for God made them rejoice with great joy. The women and the children also rejoice, and this is the part, so that the joy of Jerusalem was heard afar off. It's pretty loud that day. The Bible says in Psalm 47 and Psalm 66, shout to the Lord. That's loud. Psalm 150, praise him with loud cymbals. We actually take that quite literally here. David picked singers and musicians who could play loudly on musical instruments, 1 Chronicles 15. Jehoshaphat, when he worshiped, it says the Levites stood to praise the Lord with voices loud and high, 2 Chronicles chapter 20. And then let me take you to your future. In heaven, Revelation chapter 5, I looked and I heard the voice of many angels around the throne, living creatures and the elders, and the number of them was 10,000 times 10,000. That's 100 million in a choir. And thousands of thousands saying with a loud voice, worthy is the Lamb who was slain to receive power and riches and wisdom and strength and honor and glory and blessing. Now, why do you think it was important to these people in Jerusalem in Nehemiah's time to make it loud? I think there's two reasons, at least. First reason is they want their neighbors to hear. Right? It says, so it could be heard afar off. I remember when I was in India one time, and the church there made it almost a requirement that you sing so loud that the neighborhood hears it. And when they would do a baptism, they would parade in front of people's homes and the streets and go down to the river as loudly as they could, because they wanted people's attention looking at people whose lives had been changed. They wanted the neighbors to hear. When I lived in Huntington Beach, I used to keep my windows open and I would sing praise songs at night. And I had a neighbor lady who lived right next door come over to my house. I thought, I'm going to hear about this. She said, you know, every night I notice that you get on your guitar and you sing those praise songs. I go, yes, ma'am. And I'm waiting for the shoe to drop now. And she says, keep doing it. It means so much to me. I'm a believer. My husband is not. I'm hoping he hears the lyrics to those songs, but they comfort me when you do it. So they did it so their neighbors would hear, could be heard afar off.
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2: There's a second reason I'm convinced that they wanted to sing loudly. I think they have discovered that God is not too excited about secret admirers. That if you're going to sing, you should sing it like you mean it. Again, I refer you to the words of Jesus in Mark chapter 12, where he said, you are to love the Lord your God with all your heart, all your soul, all your mind, and all your strength. I'm guessing that if you're going to worship with all your strength, it wouldn't be it would be something much better than just a whisper. Now, some people are going to say, because I've heard this before, I can see the wheels turning, by the way. People will say, well, I'm not the emotional type. Well, you sure are on the golf course. When you get a good shot, you get really emotional. You sure are at a Lobo game when our team makes a good move or a score. You are when your child gets an achievement award. You get very emotional about that. When you go to a concert of your favorite band and they're playing those tunes, you get so emotional. Why is it that we think that enthusiasm for the most worthy thing in the universe has to somehow be carefully contained? John Wesley, you know about him, he wrote a little piece called Directions for Singing. And one of the things he wrote is this: sing lustily, that is mightily, loudly. Sing lustily with good courage. Beware of singing as if you were half dead or half asleep, but lift up your voice with strength. And as you would suspect, there is indeed a correlation to physical health and singing exuberantly. I'm not going to go into the stats of that, but I did look it up. Now, just a word to worship leaders once again before we move on, or should I say sound engineers. If you're mixing worship, make sure people can hear the lyrics, the words, the voices over the music. Make sure that is bumped up more so than the music itself. Just a thought. Now, finally, Their worship was physical. So their worship was thankful, communal, powerful, and now physical. You will notice, and we don't have to go back to it, but you'll just, if you look in verse 40, the singers stood up to sing, got to their feet, just like we do at the beginning of a service. We often stand throughout our worship service. So the singers stood to sing. Then go down to verse 45 where it says, the singers kept the charge of the purification. It means they had to physically go through a purification process of immersing themselves in the waters of baptism called a mikvah in Hebrew. The mikvah was the baptism pool. It was a ritual purification exercise that they went through. Then in verse 43, back up a couple of verses, it says, and they offered great sacrifices. These are animal sacrifices. What I'm showing you is this. These are all physical acts. They are acts that involve not just their minds and not just their vocal cords, but their bodies as well. Some churches have very few opportunities for any physical action except sitting. You're allowed to sit. Anything else could be frowned upon. If you raise your hands, well, it's too emotional. If you kneel down, well, that's too formal. But you can sit. Though we emphasize that worship is a matter of the heart, I think that true worship must be demonstrated physically, just like love, just like a relationship. What if I were to tell my wife, what if she came in for a hug and I were to say, wait, you know, that's a little too formal. I hugged you 15 years ago. I meant it then. It still stands now. I think she'd slug me if I said that. Or if I were to say something like, look, I said I loved you when we got married. No, you got to say that every day, right? Every day. Their worship was physical. Now, there are several expressions in Scripture about physicality of worship. For example, standing, as we just read. Psalm 135, praise him, O you servants of the Lord, who stand by night in the house of the Lord. Another one is to bow down. That's Psalm 95. Come, let us worship and bow down. Let us kneel before the Lord our Maker. That shows humility. That shows submission. That shows dependence. So you got standing, bowing. You have kneeling, Psalm 95. Let us kneel before the Lord our Maker. You have the raising of the hands spoken about a few different times. I think the best verse on this is 1 Timothy 2:8. Paul said, I desire that men everywhere, I'm guessing this constitutes part of everywhere. I desire that men everywhere lifting up holy hands without wrath and doubting. First time I experienced people raising their hands, I was filled with wrath and doubting. People raise their hands around me. I was a young Christian. I go, I'm not going to do that. That's just a little weird for me. What are they, tuning into a frequency? It just didn't sit well with me. Until I read this verse, I desire that men everywhere pray, lifting up holy hands without wrath or doubting. And here's what I discovered. I started looking at little kids coming up to their parents with their hands raised. It's welcoming them into their space. I also noticed that in the movies, people would say, come out with your hands up. Why? Because when your hands are up, you can't do anything else with those hands. You can't look at a phone, a text message. You can't get involved in anything but that. So it's a sign of surrender. So standing, bowing, kneeling, raising hands. The Bible speaks about clapping. That's a sign of joy, gladness. Psalm 41, oh, clap your hands, all you people. Notice how kids, when they get happy, just start clapping those hands. They get so excited. Bible even speaks about dancing. Dancing. Now, some of you are getting real nervous about now, but Psalm 149, let them praise his name with the dance. Guess what? In all that the Bible speaks about using our physical bodies in worship or prayer, bowing your heads, closing your eyes, folding your hands, not in the Bible. I'm not saying it's bad, just didn't make God's top 10 list. All those other things did. Standing, bowing, raising your eyes, raising your hands, etc. And I should add that I did look this up here. Physical worship adds or promotes your health. There is a positive correlation, I read in this study, a positive correlation between physical acts of worship, like standing, kneeling, raising hands, and improved mental health. I am not saying that you should worship God so you can be healthy physically. I am not saying that you should go home and take two scriptures three times a day and make sure that you praise God for 15 minutes a day and you'll be a healthy specimen of humanity. What I am saying is that at least mental health, if not physical health, happens to be a byproduct of a good, solid, worshipful relationship with God. That's how God made us. That's how God made us. You remember Proverbs chapter 3? It says, trust in the Lord with all your heart. Lean not unto your own understanding. In all your ways, you know this. In all your ways, acknowledge him, and he will make your paths straight. We all know those verses. What most people don't know is what it says right after that. If you trust in the Lord with all your heart, you don't lean on your understanding. You are leaning on him. You are consumed by him. You are worshiping him. It says this, this will bring health to your body and nourishment to your bones. What I am saying is that when you're joyful, thankful, worshipful, there are benefits. That's how God wired us. Now, I want to just give you a couple takeaways. You said, Skip, you've given us 8 points here. I have, but let me just, as you go, two bottom line issues, just two bottom line ideas. Number one, worship rebuilds what the world erodes. Just think about that. Worship rebuilds what the world erodes. Look at what you are subjected to 5 or 6 days a week. The messaging, the filth, the value system of the world, the media that you hear. Worship rebuilds what the world erodes. Your faith is challenged in the work week. You come here and that gets rebuilt. Second, worship refocuses what the world blurs. It's called truth. The world, you go out into the world and truth is blurred. The lines are blurred. You come here and there are songs that are filled with truth. And immediately when you begin singing, your spiritual perspective becomes clear, in line once again. And it makes you want more. First time I experienced worship, I didn't say, good, I'm done now. Never have to do that again. I said, that was so good, I want more. I want to do it again and again. Is it next week yet? Can we do it again now? Keeps you coming back. And it keeps worship from becoming visiting day. What it becomes is the first visit of the week. Just the first visit of the week. It introduces you in a new way, and then you go, okay, that was so good. So tomorrow and the next day and the next day, I'm going to continue in this lifestyle of worship.
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Therefore, he instructs sinners in the way. He leads the humble in what is right and teaches the humble his way. All the paths of the Lord are steadfast love and faithfulness for those who keep his covenant and his testimonies. Psalm 25, 8 through 10.

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3: We can do all things through Christ who gives us strength. Even the seemingly impossible. For ministry is not by might, nor by power, nor by natural resources, but by His Holy Spirit. And in being obedient to His specific will for our lives, we'll see the power of God and we'll continue to be transformed.

0: 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In today's edition of Strengthened by Grace, Pastor Dominic talks about how we can do anything through Christ. Whether it's a difficult task at work, a personal problem, or a seemingly impossible goal, we can achieve it with the help of Jesus. He will provide as long as we lean on Him. 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
1: I'm sure that some of the disciples looked at the crowds and then they looked at Jesus and they saw his face and like, oh man, he's having compassion on them again. I'm sure this is going to take all day. We've been serving this whole time. We haven't even had time to eat. And now he's going to start teaching these guys? This is going to take forever. And they even try to go up to Jesus with this super spiritual thing. You know, we're caring about the people here. Verse 12, when the day began to wear away, the 12 came and said to him, send the multitude away that they may go into the surrounding towns and country and lodge and get provisions, for we are in a deserted place here. But he said to them, you give them something to eat. Wow, that's a real startling command, isn't it? You ever thought about that? When Jesus commands you to do something that seems impossible, that should be exciting, because Jesus never commands you to do anything that he won't give you the power to do. When Jesus commanded the man with the shriveled hand to extend forth your hand, Jesus gave that man the power to extend forth his hand in what was impossible for him in the natural. Now here there's this massive multitude, and Jesus commands his disciples after that long day, after that long missions trip, after they haven't eaten a thing, you give them something to eat. And what was he trying to teach them there? Was he trying to teach them that, you know, ministry includes long hours and sacrifice? I think that may be a part of it. But I think even more so, he's trying to teach them that we can do all things through Christ who gives us strength, even the seemingly impossible. For ministry is not by might, nor by power, nor by natural resources, but by his Holy Spirit. And in being obedient to his specific will for our lives, we'll see the power of God and will continue to be transformed. Verse 13 again. But he said to them, you give them something to eat. And they said, we have no more than 5 loaves and 2 fish, unless we go buy food for all these people. For there were about 5,000 men, not counting the women and children. And then he said to his disciples, make them sit down in groups of 50. And they did so and made them all sit down. Then he took the 5 loaves and the 2 fish. And looking up to heaven, he blessed and broke them and gave them to the disciples to set before the multitude. So they all ate and were filled. And 12 baskets, how many? 12 baskets of the leftover fragments were taken up by them. So what's he trying to teach them? Ministry is not by might, nor by power, but by his Holy Spirit. And if I am obedient to what he calls me to do, he will follow that obedience with power, doing what seems in the natural to be impossible. He commands them, you give them something to eat. They look down, what do they see? They see 5 loaves and 2 fish. And you give whatever you have to Jesus. And in the hands of Jesus, he can bless and he can break and he can multiply. You look down and you saw nothing. But after you gave it to Jesus and he blessed and he broke and he multiplied, you look up and everything's getting done. Everything's working out. Everyone's being fed, including you. Did you see that? How many basketfuls were picked up? Basketfuls of leftovers. These men who were given in to selfishness a bit were saying, send them away. We haven't even eaten yet. They're thinking that it's in seclusion, in sabbatical, that they could find refreshment. We were going away to a secluded place with you, Jesus. We wanted to tell you everything that we had done. And Jesus is trying to teach them that it's in the serving of others, in the power of the Spirit, that you will not only be refreshed and empowered, but that you will also be fed. Had to think that there was quite the exclamation point that was placed upon these lessons when each one of these apostles now picked up their own basket of bread, seeing what Jesus is able to do, experiencing who Jesus is. He is more than just a man. It's not just a strong man, not just a wise man, not just a resurrected prophet, but he is who? The Christ of God. Look at verse 18. And it happened as he was alone praying that his disciples joined him, and he asked them, saying, "Who do the crowd say that I am?" So they answered and said, "John the Baptist. Some say Elijah. And others say one of the old prophets has risen again." But he said to them, "Who do you say that I am?" Peter answered and said, "The Christ of God." And he strictly warned and commanded them to tell this to no one, saying, "The Son of Man must suffer many things and be rejected by the elders and the chief priests and scribes and be killed and raised on the third day." Now, it's interesting, as you go through the Gospels, Jesus says this so often, but it doesn't seem like it sinks deep within the soul of the ones that he's talking to. Why? Well, his disciples, his apostles, were following suit with the common conception of the day that the Messiah would come and rule and reign and kick out the Romans. And this is one of the reasons why Jesus said, "Don't tell anybody about this. If you start telling them that I'm the Messiah, they're going to think that I have come to rule and reign and kick out the Romans. I haven't come to rule and reign yet. I've come to serve. I've come to suffer. I've come to give my life as a sacrifice." And so he says this over and over and over again. Why? Because so many people see ministry, so many people see serving the Lord as a selfish way to prominence and power and position. And Jesus has to renew that and reject that over and over and over. As he says, "Hear me, listen to me. This is what ministry is all about. It's all about serving. It's all about suffering. It's all about sacrificing so that others may live." Isn't that the truth? It's all about serving. It's all about suffering. It's all about sacrificing. It's not all about mountaintop experiences like you'll see as you read ahead. There are people in the valley that need real ministry, not just miracles for the sake of miracles. Real ministry. Why? Because they're really hurting. And in order to give them real ministry, you may have to serve them. You may have to suffer in the midst of serving them. You may have to sacrifice in the midst of serving them. But the byproduct of all of this is what? Fellowship with Jesus. That is our most valuable possession, isn't it? Fellowship with Jesus. And what is fellowship with Jesus? It's sharing something in common with someone. So how do we have fellowship with Jesus in serving, in suffering, in sacrificing? Isn't it obvious? So do you see how he's trying to teach his guys? This is what ministry is all about. It's not about you going out and doing great things and then telling me all about it. It may just be that I've got another plan for your life. It may just be that you've got nothing left in the tank and you turn the corner and there are real people with real needs and everything within you wants to walk away, but you know that Jesus is calling you to serve them, to maybe even suffer in the midst of serving them, maybe even sacrifice in the midst of serving them. And when they ask you why, you've earned the opportunity to say, because that's what Jesus did with me. That's what Jesus does with me. He serves me. He suffered for me. He sacrificed for me. And I not only want to follow him, I want to go and do likewise. Amen?
0: The book of Luke is just one of four gospel books in the New Testament. A similar account of Jesus' life is explained in each of the gospel books, but they each have a unique perspective. Matthew emphasizes Jesus as the promised Messiah who fulfilled prophecy. Mark writes about how Jesus came to serve, not to be served. John muses over the meanings of the events in Jesus' life, but Luke presents the humanity of Christ by focusing on the physical aspects of his birth and death. Luke reveals Jesus as God incarnate, living on earth as a man. Have you connected with the book of Luke in a unique way? Are you inspired by what you heard today? Or maybe you have a question from the passage we studied today in the book of Luke. We'd like to know what your thoughts or questions might be. 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That's info@refuge.mn. We'd love to hear how you're growing in your understanding and your heart for the Lord. That's all the time we have for today, but we're looking forward to our next study in the book of Luke. In the meantime, we pray that your heart is strengthened by grace.

He giveth more grace as our burdens grow greater. 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To added afflictions, he addeth his mercy. 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Fear not that thy need shall exceed his provision. Our God ever yearns his resources to share. 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

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My help comes from the Lord who made heaven and earth. He will not let your foot be moved. He who keeps you will not slumber. Psalm 121, 1 through 3.

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Your unfailing love, O Lord, is as vast as the heavens. Your faithfulness reaches beyond the clouds. Your righteousness is like the mighty mountains, your justice like the ocean depths. You care for people and animals alike, O Lord. How precious is your unfailing love, O God. All humanity finds shelter in the shadow of your wings. You feed them from the abundance of your own house, letting them drink from your river of delights. For you are the fountain of life, the light by which we see. Psalm 36, verses 5 through 9.

Don't worry about anything. Instead, pray about everything. Tell God what you need and thank Him for all He has done. Then you will experience God's peace, which exceeds anything we can understand. His peace will guard your hearts and minds as you live in Christ Jesus. And now, dear brothers and sisters, one final thing. Fix your thoughts on what is true and honorable and right and pure and lovely and admirable. Think about things that are excellent and worthy of praise. Philippians 4, verses 6 to 8.

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1: So whether I'm at the grocery store or even driving in my car or somewhere like the DMV, I know you're always with me. Or even if I'm by myself or even in a big crowd, it doesn't matter where I am, I know you're always right there.

So whether I have money or not, or maybe I just got laid off, it doesn't change who I am. It doesn't change who you are. Or even if I'm done wrong, or even if I'm spit on, it doesn't matter what they say.